0: It's All Things Considered from NPR News. I'm Elsa Chang.
1: And I'm Juana Summers. With inflation top of mind, consumers are looking for clothes built to last.
0: That's why durable jeans are having a moment.
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3: Live from NPR News in Washington, I'm Duane Brown. Iran is suspending talks with the U.S. over Israeli military operations in Lebanon and Gaza. Israel continues to bomb the southern suburbs of Beirut, targeting Hezbollah fighters. NPR's Adil Al-Shawchi has more.
4: The semi-official Iranian news agency, Tasnim, which is associated with the Islamic Revolutionary Guard Corps, said that Tehran was demanding the end of what it called the aggressive and brutal Israeli army operations in Gaza and Lebanon. It also called for the complete withdrawal of Israeli military forces from Lebanon. Iran said that unless those conditions were fulfilled, talks with the U.S. to end the war would halt. There was no immediate confirmation from senior Iranian officials that messages, mostly relayed via Pakistan, between the warring parties were being suspended. The U.S. and Iran said last week they were close to a tentative 60-day ceasefire extension and framework to start talks to end the war, but the agreement is waiting on President Trump's approval. Hadil Al-Shalchi, NPR News.
3: The Trump administration is working to stop federal investment in behavioral sciences. Think sociology, psychology. NPR's Katie Riddle has the story.
5: The funding that the administration is targeting comes through the National Science Foundation. Though the money for this kind of research still exists, only a handful of awards have been made in 2026. Scientists say the impacts of withholding this money are far-reaching into fields like artificial intelligence. Tom Griffiths studies cognition and computer science at Princeton.
6: There are fundamental questions that we want to answer about how human minds work, and the answers to those questions are important, not just for understanding humans, but also for building intelligent machines.
5: The Trump administration defends these cuts, arguing that this kind of science is ideologically driven. Katie Riddle, NPR News.
3: Stocks finished modestly higher on Wall Street today. 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
7: I'm Reno Probert, and this is news on Northwest Public Broadcasting. Washington Governor Bob Ferguson plans to create more protections for women experiencing menopause symptoms in the workplace. State government reporter Sarah Mises-Tan has more.
8: The governor signed an executive order today to carve out accommodations for women in menopause. That's the period in life when a woman's fertility ends, causing symptoms like hot flashes, mood swings, and insomnia. Here's Governor Ferguson.
9: We are losing people in the workforce with tremendous knowledge, tremendous experience. We're losing their voices and leadership because we are not doing enough to prepare for a natural stage of life that impacts half our population.
8: Research shows that 2 in 5 women considered quitting or did quit their job due to menopause symptoms. Advocates say flexibility around working from home or breathable work uniforms for hot flashes are ways workplaces can be more menopause friendly. A work group will look into these and other ideas and will present them to the governor next year. In Olympia, I'm Sarah Mises-Tan.
7: A wild California condor flew into Oregon last month, becoming the first condor to fly free in the state in more than 120 years. Jefferson Public Radio's Roman Battaglia has more on the bird's 380-mile journey.
10: Condor B9 is just over 2 years old and was released into the wild last year by the Yurok Tribe's Condor Restoration Program. Conservation programs have helped bring the critically endangered species back from the brink of extinction. Yurok Tribe Wildlife Department Director Tiana Williams-Clausen says this condor is very curious.
11: She flew almost about 100 miles per day, which means she was really utilizing the landscape the way that only a condor can, really taking advantage of those mountains and riverways that give good flight corridors.
10: Condor B9 flew just miles away from Medford before spending the night near Cave Junction on her way back home to the Redwood National and State Parks. Williams-Clausen says they're hoping to release more condors into the wild this summer, adding to the 23 already flying free in Northern California. I'm Roman Battaglia reporting.
7: Tomorrow, expect highs in the mid-80s in western and central Washington and closer to the mid-70s on the east side. This is news on Northwest Public Broadcasting.
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13: This is All Things Considered from NPR News. I'm Juana Summers in Washington.
14: And I'm Elsa Chang in Culver City, California. The Justice Department has proposed sweeping changes to gun policy in recent weeks. Gun rights groups see these moves as a huge win, but gun control advocates are very worried. NPR's Jacqueline Diaz joins us now to break down what's happening with the government's approach to the Second Amendment. Hi, Jacqueline.
15: Hi.
14: Okay, let's start with these proposed changes as a whole. Just broadly speaking, why might gun rights advocates be feeling pretty good right now?
15: Well, that's because the Trump White House has fully embraced itself as the most Second Amendment-friendly administration in years. Here's Acting Attorney General Todd Blanche at a press conference last month.
16: The Second Amendment will never be treated as a second-class right in the Trump administration. President Trump has been clear on this from day one. The Second Amendment is not negotiable.
15: And the DOJ is working to finalize some 30 changes that have been on the wish list of the gun industry for a long time. John Comerford with the National Rifle Association even calls it the golden age for the Second Amendment.
14: The golden age. Okay, so what specifically has the Trump administration been doing lately then?
15: Yeah, so the DOJ is working on proposals that they say cuts red tape for gun owners and the industry. But there are two proposals in particular that the gun control groups are really concerned about. One proposes scrapping background check requirements for some private gun sellers. The second would lift a ban on pistol stabilizing braces. Those braces allow pistols to be fired more like rifles. They were used in the 2021 Boulder, Colorado grocery store shooting that killed 10 people. Mm. Here's Chris Brown, the president of the nonprofit gun control advocacy group, Brady.
17: There's no public safety argument that could possibly be made for why you would want to eliminate the regulation of stabilizing braces.
15: And I have to add here, this all comes as guns continue to be a major cause of death in the U.S. and the leading cause of death for children aged 1 to 19. The Pew Research Center says about 44,000 people died of gun-related injuries in the U.S. in 2024.
14: Okay, well, beyond what the administration is doing, Congress has also acted, right? Or maybe it's better to say Congress opted not to act. What's happening there exactly?
15: Yeah, that's right. For Congress, I think it's best to describe the win for the industry there as no news is good news. Last summer, Congress passed the One Big Beautiful Bill. Included in that massive bill was the elimination of a $200 tax for silencers, short-barreled rifles, and other weapons. The tax, which was from the 1930s, was meant to serve as a deterrent on these deadly weapons. That's been the main action in Congress under Trump so far. Robert Spitzer is a political science professor and has written several books on gun policy. Congress is so contentious right now, so Spitzer says.
18: At the federal level, there's no expectation that we will see any new gun laws anytime soon, even though the public consistently and continues to support most of the gun law proposals that are discussed in the public realm.
15: And others on the gun industry side say gun control is not a winning issue for Democrats anymore. There's some data that backs that up. Support for a ban on handguns dropped to a near record low after the 2024 election. But that same Gallup poll also showed that a majority of Americans supported stricter laws regarding the sale of guns.
14: And just real quick, Jacqueline, I mean, there are also the courts. What kind of gun rulings have we seen in recent years there?
15: Yeah, so a 2022 Supreme Court ruling that said for a gun law to be constitutional, it must be similar to a law at the nation's founding in the late 1700s. And in the wake of this decision, a lot more conservative courts are knocking down laws restricting guns.
14: That is NPR's Jacqueline Diaz. Thank you, Jacqueline.
15: Thank you.
13: Few clothing items are as iconic as denim jeans, and for more than 100 years, they've evolved to reflect changes in the world, changing in shape and material and the way they're made. But a growing number of people are going back to heritage denim. And as NPR's Kai McNamee reports, that can tell you something about how people are feeling in today's economy.
19: 31-year-old Emma Peabody gained a new appreciation for jeans when suddenly she couldn't wear them.
20: I had a freak accident about 2 years ago that resulted in needing a knee surgery.
19: She wore a full leg brace while she recovered.
20: So it really restricted that freedom to express myself. And I started to appreciate all kinds of different clothing, especially jeans.
19: That's how, free of her leg brace, she ended up diving down the deep rabbit hole that is heritage denim. And 3 months ago, made her first purchase.
20: So my very first pair were the Naked and Famous Rainbow Core.
19: Naked and Famous is a Canadian denim brand. And on the surface, these jeans may look like any other pair. Deep indigo color, straight cut, timeless. But they're $200, much more than your average Levi's. That's partly because they're made out of selvedge denim, a kind of fabric associated with high quality craftsmanship. Peabody got lucky. She scored these for around $60 on eBay. She feels like these days, a lot of the stuff we buy just isn't worth the money.
20: Nothing is made to last. And having something that is using a heritage technique and looks better with time is really amazing.
19: Andrew Chen is the co-founder of 316, a New York-based brand that specializes in premium denim.
21: Selvedge means the actual edges of the fabric have a finished self edge. That's where the term comes from. It's a portmanteau of self and edge.
19: With selvedge denim, you get this clean edge from the way it's woven. That is on traditional shuttle looms.
21: Which was the only way that denim was woven from the late 1800s to the mid 1900s.
19: Jeans were invented as durable work pants. But as denim became a fashion staple around the world, these shuttle looms couldn't keep up with increasing demand. So manufacturers switched to projectile looms,
21: which ran much more quickly with less need for attention and maintenance.
19: So selvedge, with its old school technique, is a signal to discerning consumers that a brand pays more attention to detail or cares more about the quality of the materials. And when a pair of jeans is well made, they can last a really long time.
21: And as a father of two teenagers, my older son has taken jeans from me and wears them. And I wore them into a certain point and they faded, and he has taken them and worn them into the ground.
19: Chen says he's noticed a growing number of younger customers walking into his stores. Heritage Made Denim is all over social media, and related Google searches are at a high. Denim consultant and trend forecaster Amy Leverton sees this growing interest as a response to the economy. She says the last time selvedge denim was trending was after the 2008 market crash.
22: The sentiment behind it was to buy less, buy something of better quality, and have it last longer.
19: With inflation now a big worry for many, she says it makes sense for people to want the most value for their money.
22: During those moments of, you know, financial uncertainty, people either go straight to fast fashion and are trying to spend as little as possible on their clothing, or they romanticize the idea of, I'm going to just buy a pair of jeans and wear it forever.
19: So it's a trade-off that some consumers can and are willing to make. More money up front for something that won't have to be replaced for years. Emma Peabody originally got into selvedge denim looking for quality and durability. But she loved her first selvedge jeans so much, she bought another pair just a month later.
20: I mean, they look amazing. I have been enjoying them and wearing them both religiously.
19: Spoken like a true denim head. Kai McNamee, NPR News.
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7: This is Northwest Public Broadcasting. I'm Reno Probert. Washington State is home to one of the largest communities of Lao refugees in the country. Now, many are facing new scrutiny from ICE. For decades, people from Laos who got a deportation order were able to stay in the U.S. That's because Laos wouldn't take them back. Under pressure from the Trump administration, those deportation flights have picked up. KUOW's Gustavo Sagrero has more.
23: About a dozen friends and relatives sit on blankets on a stretch of grass, snacking on chips and soda. We're in Tacoma in the mountains out. It's a warm May day. They've gathered outside the barbed wire fences of the Northwest ICE Processing Center. This family is hoping for the release of Kai Sangdara.
24: Yeah, she went to go change into her Crocs.
23: An uncle, dad, and grandfather to this group.
24: She found a key and she's digging a hole into the detention center right now.
23: Sangdara is from Raymond, a coastal town in Pacific County. Sangdara's eldest daughter, Melissa Ekapan, says many Lao people moved there as refugees of the Vietnam War. With the cannery and logging jobs, she said it was a good place to start a new life.
0: And then being able to like live off the land, whether it's fishing or hunting or clam digging. So they've been able to do that. And it's not as hectic as the city. So I think it was a little bit easier for them to adapt to.
23: Ekapan learned a lot these past few weeks about her family. They hadn't talked about their history like this until now. Her dad, Sangdara, has a decades-old deportation order that was basically put on hold because Laos refused to take back most deportees. He was still required to regularly check in with ICE once a year. Then, ICE sent a letter asking him to come in an extra time back in March. Ekapan tried to go in with her dad.
0: They told me no, that it was just a check-in. 15 minutes later, he walked out in handcuffs in front of me and my children. And so we've been navigating since then.
23: During this whole time, Ekapan was facing a crisis of her own. She was being evicted from her home where she was raising teenage daughters. She was fighting to keep both her dad and her house. Her extended family is a mix of different immigration statuses. Ekapan is a citizen, born here, but her cousin, Kamchan Pansasai, is not. He also got a similar letter from ICE around the same time, but got legal help to avoid being deported to Laos, a place he's never known.
1: We all came here as, babies, so it's like... So it's kind of, you don't know anybody over there.
23: Sangdara, who's in detention, arrived in the U.S. in 1981 when he was 8 years old. His family fled Laos because his dad and others worked alongside the U.S. military there in a secret war against communism. He eventually got a green card in the U.S. After the war, his family was at risk of being persecuted by a communist government that's still in power today.
1: Laos wasn't taking us back, so I mean, it was something you weren't worried about. You didn't have to look over your shoulder or anything until now.
23: Nationwide, nearly 5,000 people from Laos have deportation orders. These are people who had a green card, but then committed a crime that was a deportable offense. Like in Sangdara's case, he pled guilty in 1999 to a drug conviction and later got a deportation order. But for 20 years, Laos wouldn't take him back. In cases like this, the government would release people if they weren't considered a flight risk or a threat to the community. This pattern has now shifted. Last year, the Trump administration issued a travel ban on Laos, putting pressure on the country to take deportees. President Trump's successful efforts in deporting people to a third country also played a role.
1: But then now, I don't know, things all changed. And then from what I understand was Laos government didn't want their people to get deported to some other country that they're not from, So they're like, all right, we'll take you guys back slowly.
23: When ICE detained Sangdara after that check-in, an attorney saw red flags with how ICE handled it. His attorney said ICE didn't give notice that he was going to be re-detained, which is necessary in decades-old deportation orders like this. A due process argument. Sangdara's previous conviction also got thrown out because his lawyer discovered that he wasn't told the immigration consequences of a guilty plea at that time. That restored his green card status.
2: Hi, Pa! Pa! Finally! Took you forever.
23: After 2 months in detention, Sangdara walks out.
2: I get the first hug I ever had. Pa loves me more. Move. This is so exciting. Oh. I breathe.
4: Oh. See, I told you I was making
23: it. His immigration case now behind him, free and clear.
6: I might go to the beach and enjoy it. No, I'm not going to go to work for at least a week, just trying to feel the freedom, get some fresh air first. It's stressful, isn't it, man?
23: Sangdara will be out just in time to go clamming for the last day of the season. But he didn't take a week off like he planned. Instead, he went back to his job as a truck driver. His daughter and her family, post-eviction, will move in with him in Raymond. I'm Gustavo Sagredo, reporting.
7: I'm Reno Probert. It is just about 5:50. 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

performers, writers, visual artists, philosophers, architects. And these artists found a safe perch here and changed our culture. That's our story for this week. We're going to be listening to the music composed by them, starting with a young fellow born in Russia in 1881, which made Igor Stravinsky just the right age and in the right place to be invited to Paris in the years before the war by Serge Diaghilev. There, Stravinsky made three remarkable ballets, Firebird, Petrushka, and The Rite of Spring. The premiere of The Rite of Spring in April of 1913 caused a tremendous riot. People joked that it seems Stravinsky started the First World War all by himself. And in fact, a year later, the world was at war. Stravinsky spent the war largely in Switzerland. And after the war, he found Paris a very nice place to be. This is the 1920s and 30s, at least up until the middle of the 30s. It's the rise of National Socialism. And we're going to start off by listening to a piece composed in 1934. This piece in English is The Fairy's Kiss, the original title, Le Baiser de la Fée. It's a ballet for his old friend, Georges Balanchine, based on a story by Hans Christian Andersen. We're going to hear two pieces from the ballet. The opening scene is a village fete where in Switzerland, it's a real country scene and Stravinsky is enjoying himself. I have to say, this is 1934. That's 21 years after The Rite of Spring, and Stravinsky has developed a completely different language. Some people call it neoclassicism. In this case, he's actually quoting melodies of his childhood idol, Peter Tchaikovsky. So it's very tonal music, very different sounding from Rite of Spring. Let's listen to two sections, the village fete and then a pas de deux. In this performance, Igor Stravinsky conducts the Cleveland Orchestra himself.

The Fairy's Kiss, La Bessère de la Fée. We heard two sections. And Stravinsky's music here is very traditional harmonically. It could almost have come from Tchaikovsky. But of course, with Stravinsky, it's always rhythmically very alive. He's one of the most interesting rhythmic composers who has ever existed. And we'll hear that in our next selection, A Concerto in E-flat Major. What sort of title is that for Stravinsky? Concerto in E-flat Major? That sounds like a title for a work of Mozart or Haydn or Bach even. Yeah, it is Bach that Stravinsky had in his mind in this piece. And here we find a very interesting parallel between Stravinsky and one of his closest friends in Paris, Pablo Picasso. These two brilliant innovators had burst upon the scene in Paris earlier in the century. Picasso and his friend Braque had pretty much invented the idea of cubism right around the same time that Stravinsky was composing Rite of Spring. And then, after the war, Picasso turns way back and starts to make pictures of people who look, despite the fact they're kind of lumpy and heavy, they look sort of like Greek figures. And this is exactly the same time that Stravinsky starts going back to music of earlier styles, neoclassicism. In my opinion, this concerto of Stravinsky, which bears the title Dumbarton Oaks because the place in Washington, D.C. where it was first heard, is one of his great triumphs. Three movements filled with continuous energy and the joy of invention. There are some rhythmic challenges in this, but it's nothing like Rite of Spring. And those challenges are met admirably by the conductor Pierre Boulez in this performance.

The concerto in E-flat major called Dumbarton Oaks, Pierre Boulez conducting the ensemble Intercontemporain, music composed by Stravinsky largely in Paris, Paris and Switzerland in the year 1937, the premiere given in Washington, D.C. in 1938 in a beautiful home, really an estate, called Dumbarton Oaks, which was the home of the philanthropist Robert Woods Bliss and his wife Mildred Barnes Bliss. They commissioned this piece from Stravinsky as a celebration of their 30th wedding anniversary. And the next piece we're going to listen to, we owe to the generosity of that very same couple, Robert Woods Bliss and Mildred Barnes Bliss. They commissioned a symphony in C major from Stravinsky. Now that really sounds like a title by Joseph Haydn, doesn't it? And in fact, it's quite intentional. The symphony in C dates from 1940, and a great deal of trouble had come to Stravinsky between 1938 and 40. He had lost both his daughter and his wife to tuberculosis, and then in 1939, his mother Anna died. He was already experiencing health problems himself, and of course, World War II had broken out in 1939. This was the time of the Battle of Britain, and so Stravinsky was forced to leave Europe. He brought with him two movements of the symphony. He wrote the third movement in Cambridge, Massachusetts, and the fourth movement in Hollywood. Let's welcome this world traveler, Igor Stravinsky. Welcome him to the United States, his new home, where he lived to the end of his life. We'll listen now to George Schulte conducting the Chicago Symphony in the third movement of the Symphony in C.

a recording captured back in August of 2001 of music by Camille Saint-Saëns. Piano Quartet in B-flat major. That was the Prometheus Piano Quartet bringing the piece to life tonight. You know, in his composition of chamber music specifically, Saint-Saëns hit a rather sweet spot. Much of the music itself has a great deal of energy and feels virtuosic. However, to sit down and learn the chamber music of Camille Saint-Saëns, many musicians may find that the music itself is a little easier to play than one would expect from hearing it, with of course a few exceptions. And now a bit of Armenian-rooted music from Aram Khachaturian. From Spartacus, this is Suite Number 2. Andrea Nichanov here conducting the St. Petersburg State Symphony Orchestra.

Niles Eric Sparf on violin and Bengt Forsberg on piano. Music by Cecile Chaminade, Capriccio for violin and piano. This is the Classical Service of Northwest Public Broadcasting. Thanks so much for tuning in. I'm Jed Greenhalge, armed with concert music aplenty, all for your pleasure. Johann Sebastian Bach will join you later this hour, and up next is a bit of music from Johannes Brahms. Expanding in orchestration now by just one more instrumentalist, this is Brahms's horn trio. Michael Thompson on horn, Rostislav Dubinsky on violin, and Luba Edlina on piano.

Beethoven's 13th string quartet in B flat major. That was the Emerson string quartet on that recording. Thanks so much for tuning in to the Classical Service of Northwest Public Broadcasting. More concert music awaits you well into the night and the wee hours of the coming morning. Stay tuned. Tchaikovsky, Sibelius, and Ravel will be joining you very shortly. Find more info at nwpb.org.

Ravel's Pavane for a Dead Princess, performed rather uniquely there by the Modern Mandolin Quartet. This is the classical service of Northwest Public Broadcasting. More interesting twists on music you very well may already know and love are on the horizon, always with the classical service of NWPB. I'm Jed Greenhalgh, wishing you a wonderful, tallest hour of the night. A symphony from Jean Sibelius will join you now, his fifth in E-flat major, performed by the Gothenburg Symphony Orchestra, led by Nema Järvi.

0: Piano Concerto No. 1 by Felix Mendelssohn. Jonathan Bloxam conducted the London Mozart Players and pianist Isita Kane Mason.
1: Everyone has their own comfort level when it comes to uncertainty, and classical composers are no exception. Much of Western classical music is outlined on paper in formal musical notation, but did you know that some classical music is randomized? John Cage and Terry Riley, to name a few, have composed works that omit common details, like what instruments to use, what precise pitches to play, or even when to play certain gestures. The field's ever-diligent musicologists, in tandem with these composers, have coined the term indeterminacy for those ambiguous musical elements, all present to sate the compositional curiosity for the unknowable.

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1: It's 5:43. You're listening to Northwest Public Broadcasting. One of the nation's largest uranium companies is reporting quarterly results tomorrow. It comes as the uranium industry is seeing a boost in production. But it wasn't always the case that countries like Canada and Kazakhstan were in on the action. You'll hear more about this in 10 minutes on the Marketplace Morning Report.

It's 6:33. You're listening to Northwest Public Broadcasting. The USS Gerald Ford is back in the U.S. and getting much-needed upgrades to its plumbing system. During the vessel's deployment in the Middle East, malfunctioning toilets were a major problem. You'll hear more on this in 5 minutes on Morning Edition.

You've just heard the Harmonic Concerto, number 1 in G, by that Dutch member of the nobility, a diplomat and composer, Unico Wilhelm van Wassenaer, played there by I Musici of Montreal, conducted by Yuli Turovsky. Now, Wassenaer wrote his complete collection of harmonic concerti at The Hague between 1725 and 1740. They first found their way into print anonymously. Then, 15 years later, they appeared in London under a different composer's name. Until 1979, we associated those works with Ricciotti, the fellow Italian Pergolesi, even Handel in some circles, until the original autographed manuscripts were discovered in the very Dutch castle where the composer was born in 1979. When they found their way into print the following year, 1980, we finally knew for certain, definitively, who wrote this collection of harmonic concerti. Hope you enjoyed that one this morning. Here on NWPB Classical and NWPB.org, a trio of miniatures by Edward Elgar and a major work for wind quintet in this hour. NWPB with you on a Tuesday, the 2nd of June, right now, arriving at 10 a.m.

book one of Piano Image by Debussy. Yvonne Moravec at the piano here on NWPB. And the three images in the set were Reflections in the Water, homage to Rameau, and rounding out there with Movement. Well, we have an homage to Elgar coming up in just a moment in honor of his birthday anniversary. We'll hear that homage in the form of a work Elgar composed to honor a friend in his Enigma Variations.

And there you had Nimrod, the variation number 9 from Elgar's Enigma Variations. It was written to honor his friend August Jaeger. And since Jaeger means hunter in German, Elgar named this Nimrod after the hunter of the Old Testament. Each of the variations and the movements in Elgar's Enigma Variations were written for a different friend. There's even one for himself and one for his wife, Alice. But Nimrod today was performed by the Chicago Symphony Orchestra under George Schulte's direction on Northwest Public Broadcasting. It is indeed one of his most famous works, one of Elgar's most famous works, that is, probably right up there with Pomp and Circumstance. That's heard at just about every graduation ceremony. I'm Angelie on Northwest Public Broadcasting. It's good to be with you today and with classical music leading to the start of All Things Considered at 4 o'clock. Now, since today is Elgar's birthday, he was born on June 2nd, 1857, we have now another work by Elgar, slightly lesser known than Pomp and Circumstance and Nimrod and his Enigma Variations, but this work was very dear to Elgar's heart. He and his wife would spend summers in Bavaria, many happy summers indeed, sometimes going to see operas in Bayreuth or Munich, some summers exploring the countryside on walking tours, and some time, you know, spent in the evenings with locals at the tavern. So very happy summers indeed. Alice Elgar composed 6 poems on their experiences. She wrote those 6 poems, and later Edward set them to music. 3 of those were eventually reorchestrated into a set of dances, and that's what we hear now. Edward Elgar's 3 Bavarian dances with the Bournemouth Sinfonietta under Norman Delmar's direction.

Three Bavarian Dances by Edward Elgar, our birthday composer today. Norman Del Mar directing the Bournemouth Sinfonietta in today's performance on Northwest Public Broadcasting. You'll find today's music playlist, including names of composers, performers, and titles of works, at nwpb.org. Look under Music and Radio in the main site menu. Later this hour, a string quartet by Luigi Cherubini. But for now, music of Richard Rodgers. This is a medley of some of the songs that he composed with Oscar Hammerstein II. And in this arrangement by Clifford Crawley, it's called It's a Grand Night for Falling in Love with the Most Beautiful Girl on a Carousel. A performance here with Duo Concertante.

0: an arrangement of songs by Richard Rodgers, performed here by Duo Concertante, the arrangement by Clifford Crawley, who called the medley "It's a Grand Night for Falling in Love with the Most Beautiful Girl on a Carousel." A little nod to all the songs included in this medley there in the title, which you'll find again on today's music playlist at nwpb.org. I'm Anjali Jodia. It's 2:27.
1: 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If you're a member, thank you for helping NWPB thrive and keeping the signal strong. Thank you for your generosity.
0: The next 30 minutes go to Luigi Cherubini, a contemporary of Beethoven, who called Paris his home. He was well known for composing opera, and during the French Revolution years, he is known for his patriotic anthems and church music. However, in the 1820s, he took up a position as director of the Paris Conservatory and turned his attention to chamber music. The string quartet was one of those works he composed during that time. Cherubini's fourth is performed here by the Melos Quartet,

The String Quartet No. 4 by Luigi Cherubini, the Mellish Quartet performing here on Northwest Public Broadcasting.

Etienne Biret is your pianist now with one of the waltzes of Chopin, this waltz known as L'Adieu.

The waltz number 9 by Chopin, called The Goodbye, L'Adieu. Edil Biret, your pianist today on Northwest Public Broadcasting. And hello, if you're just joining us at this hour here on NWPB Classical, I'm Anjali Dodia. Always a pleasure to join in your afternoon's classical music leading to the start of All Things Considered at 4 o'clock. The time now is 3:05. Music for violin and piano by Robert Schumann coming up in about 10 minutes. But in the meantime, a festival procession by Swiss composer Ludwig Bonfin, the Lansdowne Symphony Orchestra under Ruben Blundell's direction.

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1: Hi there, this is Bill McLaughlin of Exploring Music, inviting you to tune in to hear Strangers in a Strange Land. We're going to follow the stories and the music of those wonderful artists who came to this country in the 1930s and 40s to escape fascism. Some are very well known, like Stravinsky and Bartók, some less so, but they all made a tremendous contribution to music in this country. That's Strangers in a Strange Land, this week on Exploring Music.
0: And for tonight's program, it's an all Bartók hour. That's Exploring Music tonight at 7 o'clock here on NWPB Classical. 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

0: A Violin Sonata Number 1 by Robert Schumann. Ilya Kahler, your violinist here, Boris Schlutsky at the piano on Northwest Public Broadcasting.
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A concerto for flute by Telemann, Ensemble Voltaire performing here on Northwest Public Broadcasting. It's 3:43. The news and all things considered is coming up at the top of the hour. But for now, Songs Without Words by Fanny Mendelssohn, who wrote a number of sets of these piano pieces. Songs Without Words we hear today from her Opus 8, numbers 1, 3, and 4, with Sylvain Defern at the piano.

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Sylvain Deferne at the piano here on NWPB Classical. And to take us to the top of the hour and the start of All Things Considered, here's a theme from Charlie Chaplin's film score for Modern Times, the romance theme later adapted as a popular song called Smile. Angèle Dubose, La Pietà, performing here.